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11: I'm Chad Ryder. The Steelers have their starting quarterback for next season. It will be Aaron Rodgers re-signing with Pittsburgh on a one-year deal. Could be worth up to $25 million, reports ESPN's Adam Schefter. Surprise leader after three rounds of the PGA Championship. It's Western New York native Alex Smalley at 6-under. He's never won a PGA Tour event. His two-shot lead over a crowded field that includes Jon Rahm. Rory McIlroy is just three shots back. Napoleon Solo holding off Iron Honor down the stretch to win the Preakness Stakes just outside of Baltimore, rebounding from a pair of fifth-place showings for its first victory of the year. In the NHL, the Sabres stay alive, and they blow out the Canadiens 8-3 in Game 6 in Montreal of their second-round Stanley Cup playoff series. Buffalo with seven unanswered goals. Jack Quinn, two goals and an assist, and the go-ahead power play tally in the second period. On the baseball scoreboard, the Giants lead the A's 5-0 in the fifth. Casey Schmidt with two home runs. Dodgers have a 1-0 lead on the Angels in the sixth. The Red Sox rally in Atlanta.
12: 2-1 Braves. Elder throws. Wilson drives one high and deep. Hit a left field. Hit his way back. It is gone! A two-run homer. And it's 3-2 Red Sox.
11: Call on WEI. That was the go-ahead two-run shot from Wilson Contreras. Red Sox outlast the Braves 3-2. Mets over the Yankees 6-3.
13: Hey, it's Evan Cohen. Coming up Monday, the Knicks and Thunder have been waiting for their next opponents. I'll tell you just how concerned they should be about rust. It's Unsportsmanlike, 6 a.m. Eastern, right here on ESPN Radio, ESPN2, and ESPNU.

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9: I'm Chad Ryder. Aaron Rodgers is heading back to Pittsburgh after all for a 22nd NFL season. He will sign a one-year deal worth up to $25 million with the Steelers, reports ESPN's Adam Schefter. After three rounds of the PGA Championship, just outside of Philly, American Alex Smalley, the leader at 6-under, is 2 in front of a large group that includes Jon Rahm. Smalley on having the lead going into the final round.
10: Obviously dreamed of this as a kid, and it's funny, you know, it's the Wanamaker Trophy, and when I was in college, I stayed in the Wanamaker dorm for 3 years. So my parents and I have been joking that maybe this would be a tournament that I would win just because of that kind of fact. That's just kind of something that we've joked about even before I made it out here. It'd be pretty cool to actually pull it out tomorrow.
9: Alex Smalley played his college golf at Duke, has never won a PGA event. Napoleon Solo wins the 151st running of the Preakness Stakes. In the NHL, the Sabres clobber the Canadiens 8-3 to stay alive and force a Game 7 in their second-round Stanley Cup playoff series, taking Game 6 in Montreal. Buffalo scoring 7 unanswered goals. And the decisive Game 7 will be on Monday night in Buffalo on ESPN-TV at 7:30 Eastern. In baseball, the Dodgers routing the Angels 10-2 in the eighth in Anaheim. Mookie Betts with a home run. Shohei Ohtani has drove in 3. Giants lead the A's 6-4 in the ninth.
11: Hey, it's Evan Cohen. Coming up Monday, the Knicks and Thunder have been waiting for their next opponents. I'll tell you just how concerned they should be about rust. 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
8: The Cowboys last year used dime. 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
8: 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It's four. Four snaps and dime.

0: Fox on the shot. 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Jordan fights. Jordan hits Kerr. Kerr, 18-footer, good!
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13: Hall of Fame quarterback returns for his 22nd season.
14: Everyone I talked to in the building said that they really wanted him here by May 18th, by the start of OTAs, at least the next phase of them, where they're going to have all the team in the building.
13: The Yankees and Mets face off for game two of the Subway Series.
15: And that venue, here's pitch hit the other way, through the six hole into left field, a base hit for Trent Grisham. Two out knock. Jazz scores. 1-0 Yankees here in the second inning.
13: The Canadians look to close out the Sabres on the ice.
16: As the Habs win the Ozone faceoff, they score! Jacki from the line! And just like game five, the Habs don't take long to answer back to tie.
13: Plus, we prepare you for a huge game seven on the hardwood.
17: There's going to be a lot of energy. It's going to be a madhouse in there. You know, the crowd is going to play as well. I know that, so it's going to be a fun environment for us, and we're excited to get back to the crib.
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4: You just can't deny the Detroit Pistons so far this postseason. The Pistons 4-0 and facing elimination during these playoffs. It's the most win in a season in franchise history in that vein. Could become the seventh team to win five or more games facing elimination in a single postseason, the first since the Celtics in 2023. Pistons also seeking to become the eighth 60-win team to win multiple game sevens in a single postseason. Six of the previous seven won the NBA championship. Pistons forcing their way into a game seven after being down 3-2. It's the second ever winner-take-all playoff game between the Cavs and the Pistons. The last time it happened was back in 2006. A conference semifinal, same round. Pistons won that game 79-61. It's a series that followed almost the exact same pattern through six games. As for how the Pistons got here, Amari Sankofa from Detroit Free Press was on game day and expressed the depth of the Pistons led them to winning their game six.
8: I think they did it just by leaning into their depth. You had Marcus Sasser come in, who hadn't really played any real minutes in the playoffs until game five, and then they lead on him more in game six, and he scored 9 points. He defended well. You just felt him every time he was out there. And then Paul Reed, you know, he's played double-digit minutes the last four games. You know, he's put up big scoring numbers and few minutes. And, you know, I think those things have helped keep the offense afloat, regardless of what Cade has going on. But it was also defensively. They held Cleveland to 29% shooting in the second half. And you defend any team that well, that's going to increase your odds of winning. So I thought leaning on the bench and then just them stepping up defensively is how they did it.
4: Meanwhile, ESPN NBA analyst Quentin Richardson was on Hammer and Emmett on Saturday. He said the Cavs' effort in Game 6 just wasn't good enough.
9: It wasn't good enough. Like you say, it's not that they lost the game. It was the way they lost. It was the effort. It was the way that the Pistons put forth much more effort and played with a much higher sense of urgency. And they literally played like it was win or go home. I felt like the Cavs played like they had house money, like we got another game. And they didn't have the proper sense of urgency to go out there and close this thing down on their home floor, in my opinion.
4: Pistons head coach J.B. Bickerstaff, a former coach of James Harden's in Houston, gave some insight on how Harden practices baiting for fouls.
10: He's got an unbelievable ability to manipulate what the rules are, right? And we were together 4 years in Houston. And, you know, you would watch him, and he and I would play one-on-one. And he would foul bait me, you know what I mean? Like, he would use, I'm serious, like, he would only get to play offense and I would play defense. And he would practice those things and he would work on them, you know, even just playing one-on-one versus me. So it's like he has a great understanding of the rules and then how to manipulate them in his favor.
4: Game seven of the Pistons and Cavs with the right to face the Knicks in the conference finals on ESPN Radio.
11: The Spurs are a win away from the conference finals. 3-2 after a 126-97 win over the T-Wolves.
12: At the end of the day, man, it's another basketball game. So you come out, put your boots on, and get ready to go to war.
4: The Spurs are moving on to face the Thunder in the conference finals after a dominating performance against the Minnesota Timberwolves in Game 6. So the season for the Timberwolves has come to an end, and Timberwolves head coach Chris Finch had a lot of praise for the Spurs and their effort in the Game 6 victory.
12: The wheels came off, there's no doubt about that, and we're disappointed with that. You know, not a big fan of getting our ass beat by 33 times in a series. That's certainly nothing to be proud of, but so it's just a lot to try to kind of digest right now. But they were the better team, and you know, having said that, we still look at the totality of where we are as a program. You know, one of the only two teams that's been to this point in the playoffs in the last three seasons. So, you know, we just got to keep trying to take swings and get better.
4: Timberwolves falling in Game 6, 139-109 to the San Antonio Spurs. Spurs and Thunder will get underway with Game 1 of the Western Conference Finals coming up on Monday on ESPN Radio. Still more to come, including our half-hour headlines. That's next. 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
9: I'm Nick DeLuca. Good Sunday morning. Stanley Cup playoffs. One game last night. Game 7. Here come the Buffalo Sabres.
10: Darlene drifts down far. Circle cuts in. Darlene back and scores! What a beautiful goal! Magic by the captain, Rasmus Darlene. And it is another early goal to put Buffalo on top. 1-0.
9: WGR Sports Radio 550. Darlene Marker just over 30 seconds in. Montreal would score 3 on 3 straight shots to chase Alex Lyon and take the lead. Sabres responding with 7 straight to win it 8-3 to even the series and force Game 7. Jason Zucker, Zach Benson, and Jack Quinn scoring twice after he broke the tie on the power play. Rookie forward Konsta Helenius playing in his 12th NHL game, scoring as well. In the NFL, Aaron Rodgers not done yet. After another prolonged decision-making process, 4-time MVP signing a 1-year deal with the Steelers worth up to $25 million, including a base salary between $22 and $23 million, with a little more coming in incentives. Rodgers recently returned to Pittsburgh ahead of Monday's OTAs, seen getting ice cream with several teammates at a local shop Friday night. Is expected to report, finish the season completing just over 65% of his pass attempts, his best mark since 2021, throwing for 3,300 yards with 24 touchdowns and 7 interceptions.
11: Hey, it's your resident Super Bowl champ, Chris Kenny. 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
1: 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I'm going to need you to go ahead and come in on Sunday, okay? 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
5: You know, I did a lot this week. I got my house cleaned. I got a lymphatic drainage massage. I started to get my life together. It's the spring. The weather's great. And no, I showed up for work today because once again, Peter Burns, who you heard there in the show open, not here. But Courtney Cronin and Gabe Neitzel holding it down with you here on the best week ever on ESPN Radio. 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I know this is becoming like a running joke at this time of year, but Peter is at the PGA Championship. He is out in the Philadelphia area today. He's got so much going on out there. We will be checking in with him in just a little bit. Gabe, good morning. How you doing?
6: Good morning. Wait, what kind of massage did you get?
5: Lymphatic drainage. It helps with puffiness. You know,
6: okay.
5: I'm all about health and wellness. It's my spring health and wellness journey. We're going to make it all the way to summer feeling great about ourselves. And we're going to be feeling great about ourselves today because we got a game 7 tonight. The two best words in sports, Pistons, Cavs. That coming your way in just a little bit, and so much to get into. A crowded leaderboard like you have never seen before at the PGA Championship. But the way we start out each and every hour is with this.
0: This is the biggest story of the week ever.
5: Biggest story of the week ever is brought to you by PayPal, official peer-to-peer payment sponsor of the NFL. And our long-awaited national nightmare, Gabe, is over. Saturday night, it finally happens. Aaron Rodgers signs with the Pittsburgh Steelers, a one-year deal worth up to $25 million. He is in the building before OTAs begin on Monday. Here's Adam Schefter, ESPN senior NFL insider on the 12 a.m. Sports Center, about how this deal got done.
7: They've been in constant contact throughout this process from the time that Mike McCarthy took over as the Pittsburgh Steelers head coach returning home to Pittsburgh, where he's from. He's been communicating regularly with Rodgers. And even though the relationship at times may not have been ideal or perfect, what coach-quarterback relationship is, there is a great respect between those two individuals. And obviously, he was the one coach that could help lure Aaron Rodgers back to Pittsburgh. If we go back to the end of last season, there were a lot of people who thought Aaron Rodgers had played his last down, wouldn't be back in Pittsburgh again. And lo and behold, here we are in mid-May, and he's reached agreement with the Pittsburgh Steelers on a one-year deal worth up to $25 million that returns him to Pittsburgh for his 22nd NFL season.
5: He's 42 years old, Gabe. This could very well be it. I know we're all kind of sitting here today being like, yeah, no duh. Of course this is going to happen. But the target date there, Adam Schefter mentioning that the OTAs, their on-field work, phase two, if you want to call it that, begins Monday. So that was always going to be more or less the deadline of all deadlines, even though they said they weren't going to give him a deadline this time, and they did, and it was like, you know, long and drawn out the way that we didn't want it to be. But to me, this doesn't change anything in the AFC North. I think it's the right move for Pittsburgh right now, considering they don't feel like a team that is ready to develop any of the other three quarterbacks to play right now. But this doesn't make me think any differently of where they're going to finish in their division.
6: No, this whole thing ended up being really interesting to me as somebody who's in Wisconsin and saw this relationship with Rodgers McCarthy fall apart 8 years ago in 2018 when McCarthy was fired with 4 games left in that season. And Aaron Rodgers kind of undercut him at the podium pretty consistently that season, pretty vocal in his criticism of Mike McCarthy and McCarthy's end time in Green Bay. And the other interesting thing about this is, like, last year when this thing was drawn out, he was going on Pat McAfee, he was going on podcasts. We haven't really heard from Aaron Rodgers, which is why I thought it was possible that he could actually be done this time around. I mean, he said it last year. He thought last year was going to be his last year. I got to imagine this is going to be it at 42 for Aaron Rodgers.
5: Season number 22. That's almost unheard of in the NFL. I mean, we've obviously seen the likes of Tom Brady play into his mid-40s. Aaron Rodgers trying to continue that trend here, too. But I think we all look at this today and say this was the expected outcome. Why did it have to be this way again? I just wish the Pittsburgh Steelers would have given him an actual set deadline instead of saying, oh, we expect it to be different this time around. We expect it to be settled by the draft. Well, we're 3.5 weeks removed from the draft, but OTAs begin on Monday, May 18th. That was the target date, according to Adam Schefter. And lo and behold, Aaron Rodgers meets the deadline right at the 11th hour, signing that one-year deal with the Pittsburgh Steelers. More on that in just a little bit. But man, we go a little bit to the east in the state of Pennsylvania, and it is a wild one at the PGA Championship. Alex Smalley, you don't know the name right now, but by the end of the day, you will. Here is the leader, the current leader of the PGA Championship, on what it's like having a two-shot lead going into the final day.
3: Obviously dreamed of this as a kid, and it's funny, you know, it's the Wanamaker Trophy, and when I was in college, I stayed in the Wanamaker dorm for 3 years. So my parents and I have been joking that maybe this would be a tournament that I would win just because of that kind of fact. That's just kind of something that we've joked about even before I made it out here. It'd be pretty cool to actually pull it out tomorrow.
5: So that's Alex Smalley. He has a two-stroke lead going into the final day of the PGA Championship. Aramanen Golf Club, Peter Burns will be joining us in just about an hour to preview everything that's going to go down today. But he's leading the PGA Championship right now. Not Rory McIlroy, not Scottie Scheffler, not Jon Rahm. This is one of the closest fields we have ever seen at this event. So through the three rounds, there are 21 players, Gabe, within four shots of the lead. Eight of them are major champions. Some of the names that I just mentioned, you will know much more than you'll know Alex Smalley. Like, this is a good thing, right?
6: Yeah, I mean, it is wide open today. You don't know who's going to come out of this. And Alex Smalley is, as a professional, he qualified for the U.S. Open as an amateur. But this is the only major he's ever played. This is his fourth time playing the PGA. He's never played the Masters. He's never played the Open Championship. He's never won on the PGA Tour, and he's leading a major championship by two going into Sunday. I'm guessing people are expecting him to maybe fade. Maybe they thought that yesterday, too. But he just increased the lead and continued to be on top of that leaderboard. As jam-packed as it is, it should lead to a lot of action, a lot of different names shuffling up and down that leaderboard throughout the course of the final round.
5: Six birdies on his last 10 holes, two under 68 yesterday, and he's got a two-shot lead going into Sunday's final round. We've got a Game 7 in the NBA tonight. You're going to hear it right here on ESPN Radio. It's Cavs Pistons, 8 p.m. Eastern time. But man, we have got a good one for you in the NHL. A Game 7 that's coming up on Monday, courtesy of the Buffalo Sabres. You can see that game on ESPN, 7:30 p.m. Monday night. Jack Quinn coming from behind and getting it done for the Sabres.
8: Power play with 1:18 left. Quinn ready to fire, scores! Quinner with a great shot as he rips it home. Another power play goal, and the Sabres storm back and have a 4-3 lead in Montreal.
5: WGR 550 AM, excuse me, on the call there. So this is the second round of the Eastern Conference playoffs in the NHL. Game 6 is in Montreal. They were trying to close it out. They were ready to party last night. The Canadiens scored on three of their first four shots. Buffalo responded saying, hold my beer. Here's how it sounded. The final call and the comeback.
8: Just holding the puck. The clock runs out. Somebody called the Undertaker. The Buffalo Sabres are far from dead. They're alive. They're alive. And they're going to Game 7 in Buffalo.
5: That's what we love doing here for you on Best Week Ever, playing the best of the local radio calls in sports. Buffalo responding big. So they're down 3-1 in the first period, Gabe. They score seven unanswered goals. They lock it down defensively. They allowed six shots in the third period to close it out. This is why we love playoff hockey. Because of moments like this, the Buffalo Sabres, you know the playoff history, and if you don't, you got to go all the way back to the 90s to figure out the last time they were in this position to force a Game 7. And frankly, This has become some of the most exciting playoff hockey we've seen to date, and I cannot wait for another Game 7 tomorrow.
6: Yeah, well, and this year in the NHL playoffs, everything else is set. We know what the Western Conference looks like in the finals with the Avalanche and the Knights, the Hurricanes waiting the winner of this. And for the Canadiens, they're the only team that's played in Game 7. They won their Game 7 in the opening round. Now they're playing another Game 7 here, and it's the only two Game 7 so far in the NHL playoffs this season.
5: It is going to be a good one. Monday night, 7:30 p.m. Eastern time over on ESPN. And one final note here, and our biggest story of the week ever, Ronda Rousey. You might have been looking at your phone last night getting an ESPN alert, I don't know, 11 o'clock Central time. That was what I was doing as I was getting ready to go to bed, being like, huh, what year is this? Why am I seeing Ronda Rousey's name pop up on my phone? Well, she made her MMA comeback last night. It was brief. A 17-second vintage Ambar submission over Gina Carano on Saturday. It ended Netflix's first MMA event with barely a punch thrown. An absolute legend, an icon in her own right. She goes out her first fight since 2017. And Carano's since 2009. So congratulations to the both of them. Putting on a very brief show, but obviously one that was must-see TV on Saturday night. We're just getting started here on a Sunday morning. You're going to hear what Pistons head coach J.B. Bickerstaff had to say about James Harden and his foul baiting. That's coming up next. Courtney Cronin, Gabe Neitzel with you here. Best week ever, ESPN Radio.
0: 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The Cavaliers and Pistons go head-to-head in Game 7 in Detroit.
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22: Welcome to DMV Spotlight here in the nation's capital, where we shine a light on the issues impacting D.C., Maryland, and Virginia. I'm Barbara Britt, and I'm delighted to welcome as my guest today, Amy Wilker. She is the Director of Child and Family Wellbeing Services at the Northern Virginia Family Services. First of all, what is a court-appointed special advocate? What do they do? What is their role, and why is it important?
23: Sure. Court-appointed special advocates, or as we call them, CASA volunteers, are specially screened and trained community members that are appointed by juvenile court judges to advocate for the best interest of children who've experienced abuse and neglect. CASA volunteers are ordinary people who do extraordinary things simply by showing up consistently for a child. Children in these systems have attorneys, social workers, therapists, and foster parents involved, but the CASA volunteer is often the only person who's focused solely on the child's best interests. They're appointed by the judges to be an independent voice for their child, and they help connect many of the moving pieces in a child's case to make sure, like, important information doesn't fall through the cracks. So they have four major roles. They gather information about the child's well-being, including their medical and educational and emotional needs. They facilitate communication between families, caregivers, treatment teams, schools, and service providers. They monitor case progress and ensuring court-ordered services and supports are actually happening. And then they sum it all up in an advocate for the child by preparing a very objective, informed report for the judges who are really making life-changing decisions.
22: And I cannot imagine, that's got to be a very special person. I know you said that they're ordinary people within the community, but they must have a special calling in order to do that. It's very difficult to work in that environment. I would think that would just be very painful to be involved with children who you know have either been neglected or abused or both.
23: It is. It definitely is. And that's why we have such an extensive screening process. We want to make sure that this is a good experience, not just for the children that we serve, but for the volunteers who are dedicating such a substantial amount of time to this work. You don't need a lawyer to be a lawyer or a social worker to become a CASA volunteer. We provide extensive training and ongoing support. So our volunteers actually come from all backgrounds, all professions, all education levels. Some are still working. Some have young families. The one thing they seem to have in common is this compassion and willingness to advocate for a child.
22: And I guess it obviously these cases must just vary depending on the child. What kind of attachment happens between the court-appointed special advocate and the child that they are connected to?
23: That's a very important question and an integral part of our training. We have very strict boundaries and guidelines. We're not mentors. While they do visit the child regularly, at least once a month, and get to know that child very well, they need to maintain their objectivity. And so that is why they have a case supervisor who makes sure that they are able to maintain that objectivity and don't cross boundaries and become too closely involved with a child or a family.
22: That's got to be a very fine line to walk, I would think.
23: It can be for sure.
22: And then, so tell us about the program itself. Of course, a lot of times I just have to say, you know, when you say CASA, there's a whole other organization, and that's maybe what comes to mind for a lot of people when they hear that. So how do you make that distinction in terms of what it is that you all are focusing on?
23: So CASA, which is the Court-Appointed Special Advocates, National CASA is a national 501c3 organization that it oversees and monitors all the work that we do. And you can see our little logo pretty much on everything that we do. We do refer to our advocates as CASA volunteers, and they are all very much identified when they are in court. And when a family becomes involved with child welfare and we are appointed, we send them very, very detailed information on who we are, what our purpose is, and how we'll be interacting with the family.
22: I'm speaking today with Amy Wilker. She's the Director of Child and Family Wellbeing Services at the Northern Virginia Family Services and with the Court-Appointed Special Advocate Program. And I know that you were telling us about just the unique role that a court-appointed special advocate has in a child's life. And so tell us about that process. You said you have a lot of screening. Are there common factors that you find with these volunteers, or are they all different as we all are?
23: They're as unique as each individual. Our last cohort, which we were so grateful, had 21 new trainees, and amongst them they spoke 7 different languages, all had very different career choices. So it really can be anybody with a passion. It starts by attending an information session so you understand what it is that we're asking you to do. And then a very in-depth interview with our recruiter to understand more deeply of what the commitment is and the expectations of the program. And through that interview process, we're able to suss out and determine whether this is someone who can maintain their objectivity or someone who this might not be a good fit for, because it's not a good fit for everyone. Once they go through that screening process and they're accepted into the program, we have a 40-hour training that goes over the course of 7 weeks, and they are continually assessed for their ability to maintain their objectivity, understand the subject matter, become familiar with the impacts of trauma on children and their families, and what our role is and how it differs from the other stakeholders in a case. So we are right there with them all along the way. And we have very candid conversations to determine whether or not any of our trainees feel that this is a good fit for them.
22: And have you had to at times tell people, we appreciate you being willing, but it's not going to work?
23: Sure, we have, yes. And I think most people are very grateful for our honesty. The truth is, we have a very serious mandate that we are required to do. And the children that we are serving have experienced physical abuse, sexual abuse, chronic neglect. They may have witnessed domestic violence or caregivers with substance abuse issues or untreated mental health issues. And when they enter foster care, there's a lot of chaos and they lose that sense of normalcy and consistency. We don't want to add to that. So our expectation is when a volunteer agrees to advocate for a child, that they're willing to stay on that case until that child reaches permanency, which is typically at least 18 months. And so we want to make sure that's a good fit, not just for us, but for the advocate.
22: And does the volunteer have direct contact with the child when they go into a situation to assess, are they speaking with the child? Or are they speaking with the foster families and the other people who are involved, the caseworkers? Or how do they even gather the data about the child, I guess is what I'm asking?
23: All of the above. So the advocate meets with the child a minimum of once a month. We prefer every 2 to 3 weeks. They meet that child in their normal setting, whether it's at home, in a foster home, in some of our youth might be in an after-school program, and they prefer that the volunteers meet them there, but they do meet them regularly. But they also speak with every single person in that has interactions with that child. That includes their caseworker, that guardian ad litem, their attorney, their teachers, their medical professionals, their mental health professionals, anybody who engages. We collect information. Most importantly, we talk to their biological parents. Nobody knows that child better than their own parents. So we want to get to know who that child is from them as well. And all that information that we gather goes into our report that gets submitted and entered into evidence for each court hearing approximately once every 3 months.
22: And then just from the little I've read, it seems that the judge really does hold in high esteem the report from the CASA volunteer.
23: Yes, without a doubt. Our judges will tell you that most of the time our CASA reports are the first documents they read when they are preparing to hear a case, because they provide a much fuller picture of the child's needs. You know, very often it is our volunteers that identify concerns or unmet net needs that otherwise may not be addressed. So with the judges, without that report, judges might have less information when making critical decisions about placement and permanency, access to mental health care, educational supports, visitation with siblings, and family connections. So it really is a very important piece of the pie here.
22: When did it become apparent, maybe even going back in time, Amy, when it was really needed that the child had to be represented independently, as it were, that everybody else really had too high a stake? Has that been around for a long time? When did that become so evident that was needed?
23: Well, it's when National CASA began back in, I think it was 1988 or 87, when a judge in Washington determined that because there are many individuals involved that are overburdened in the child welfare system, they're all very well-meaning and they all have huge jobs to do and very heavy caseloads. Unfortunately, they were all providing the very same, very basic information about how each family was doing, and they couldn't get a real read on how that specific child's needs were being met and how that child was adjusting in their placement. And so he decided he wanted additional eyes on the child and someone who could speak just for the child objectively. No, we have no allegiance to anybody but that child. And it is our job to provide that information in the most objective way so that the judge has that complete picture of how that child and family is doing as they progress through child welfare. There are many, many moving pieces in a child's case. And it's really important that we make sure that any of the information does not fall through the cracks.
22: And then I'm not sure how to structure this question, but how do you measure when the job that the court-appointed special advocate has done has been successful?
23: Typically is when the child reaches permanency, and hopefully that's when they get reunified with their parents, their primary caregivers. That's always our first goal, is to keep families intact. And when children do go into foster care, our hope is always that they can be returned to their family. Or that if that's not a possibility, maybe there's a kinship or family members who are willing to step up and care for that child. And hopefully maybe if the parents are unable to do so, maybe it's a family member. And sometimes there's neither, and it is in the best interest for the child to be adopted by their foster parents or other caregivers. So typically when the case closes out of court is when our job is done.
22: That really, it's absolutely amazing. But before I let you go, I wanted to ask if people are listening and thinking today, that is really something that I feel that I would be called to do. How do you direct people to get in touch with you?
23: I can't stress enough how much we need volunteers. Right now, we have 30 children waiting for a CASA volunteer, 30 children navigating incredibly complex system without a dedicated advocate by their side. So you can go onto the Northern Virginia Family website, go, hop to the CASA, the Court-Appointed Special Advocates page, and register for an information session. We have them every month. We alternate between having them during the day. It's virtual, so you don't have to leave your home, during the day and early evening. And we offer training classes twice a year in the fall and the spring. So right now we're screening individuals for our fall class, which will begin in September.
22: Wonderful. I want to thank my guests. I've been speaking today with Amy Wilker. She is the Director of Child and Family Wellbeing Services. And I just want to thank you so much for joining me today on DMV Spotlight, and join us again next week at the same time for DMV Spotlight. I'm Barbara Britt.
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6: There's only a couple people in this world I just throw the rundown out for. You know that we start each and every hour here on the best week ever with the biggest story of the week ever. That's where we go through what happened between the Canadiens and the Sabres last night, forcing a game 7 in the

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1: Orioles Radio Network is on the air. 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
2: This rivalry weekend series in D.C. between the O's and Nets has been one-sided.
0: Tax resolution firm.
2: D.C. has won five straight over the Orioles, but today,

0: if you are going to go ISO, let the bigs handle a little more. I love the inverted ball screens. I'd like to see the Cavs make the Pistons' bigs fight over some ball screens, especially if they're going to single cover. See if they want to single cover that. See if the bigs can actually get through those screens and make it to where they don't have to switch. If they do have to switch, then you got a smaller guy on a big, right? So I think, you know, some of those things can make it a little easier on the Cavs and alleviate some of the pressure the Pistons are putting on them. But more importantly than anything, they just have to take care of the ball. Like, the turnovers have been an issue for them really all through this series and the first round as well. Like, you're playing against the Raptors, who are fourth in the league in opponent turnovers during the regular season, and now you're playing against the Pistons, who are first in the league in opponent turnovers in the regular season. So it's what these two teams do that they're playing against. So you just have to figure out, okay, how do we, you know, make it easier on ourselves, not dribble into traffic, trust the pass, and make sure we're winning the possession battle. Because if they lose the possession battle again tonight, I think the Pistons are going to win, and they have to come out with more intensity, more intent, more force from the jump, and they can't get overwhelmed, and they can't have an awful quarter, like the third quarter in that game six where the Pistons really just put it on them there. So they just need to put a 48-minute game together and all the adjustments they need to make. More importantly, you just have to bring more force and take care of the ball.
1: Yeah, cannot give the Pistons all of those extra possessions that are going to come back to bite you. He is Kalena Azubuike. He'll be on the call as the NBA playoffs are on ESPN Radio. Catch Game 7, Cavs Pistons postseason action on ESPN Radio and the ESPN app. Coverage beginning at 7:30 p.m. Eastern, presented by Gusto. Kalena, greatly appreciate the time and the insight. Have a great call. Look forward to talking to you down the road.
0: All right, thanks for having me, guys.
1: You got it, absolutely. As it is Game 7 between the Pistons and the Cavs, and we're certainly going to get more into that contest moving forward here on primetime. Whether or not Detroit can capitalize on the adverse situations they've previously been in, and that could help the cause, or will Cleveland, like they did, knock off the Pistons, as we saw in the first round against the Raptors. Speaking of what's going on in the Midwest, well, we're going to head to Pittsburgh next, because the Steelers, they finally know who is going to be their starting quarterback this upcoming season. It is primetime on ESPN Radio and ESPN app.
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0: you were going into the evolution of basketball earlier. What I love about Detroit is they have three-point shooters, but they don't live and die by the three. They actually attack the basket. They go for second-chance opportunities. Tobias Harris has a beautiful, smooth mid-range jumper. So if you let them get out and run, you're playing right into the hands of Detroit as they look to get high-percentage shots around the basketball and not all of a sudden pull up from way downtown. So that's another reason why I'm really emphasizing the turnovers for Harden and beyond. They keep it in that 15 territory. They have a chance. If it starts creeping up to 17 to 20, you're going to see that's going to open things up for the Pistons offense tonight.
1: Well, there's no doubt about it. They had the 20 in the last game at home. And, you know, how do they react? How do they handle the pressure of the Pistons? I mean, they should be able to react to that. They should be able to watch the film and understand after six games now what's coming. The pressure's coming. The physicality's coming. And the Pistons are going to grab them. They're going to push. They're going to shove. They're going to try to impose their will with their defense. And J.B. Bickerstaff said, we are allowed to do that in the last game. Now, how the game's officiated certainly is important from a Detroit perspective as well. Will they be able to do that? And if they're not, will they be able to adjust their defense? Sometimes you have to adjust to how the game's officiated. Every game is not officiated the same, depending on the ebbs and flows of the game and where the plays are made and how they're trying to what they're trying to do in the paint, what they're trying to do in the pick and roll coverage. So all of that's very important. And how does Detroit adjust their defense if, in fact, the game is called tight?
0: And you go back to the end of regulation in Game 5 when they didn't call the foul, where it looked like Thompson got bumped, could have had free throws. That, again, is what Tim's talking about right there. The ebbs and flows of the game. And are you going to embrace the physicality if you're an official, or are you going to be very much on top of it? So that's another development to keep close tabs on. As we move along here on primetime, we are going to make our picks. Who Tim and I think is going to prevail in Game 7 and play the New York Knicks in the Eastern Conference Finals. If that doesn't get you excited, then I don't know what does. As we inch closer to our coverage of Game 7 here on ESPN Radio and ESPN App.
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